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What's going on? 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
1: What's up? What's happening? Frankie Darcel with you. We are so ready. Frankie's house party is kicking off. Coming up in just about 50 minutes or so. You don't want to miss that. Prince, you don't want to miss. On the way with Wind Doves Cry, Needs Love. 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

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What's going on? 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

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What's up? It's Frankie Darcel. 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

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Blackstreet, Before I Let You Go with Tim's Free Mind. 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

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Casey and JoJo, All My Life. Your girl Sharon got Kim. One Love, his latest up next. Here's Earth, Wind & Fire, September.

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Good, good. Up next, your girl Sharon taking you back with Keisha Cole. 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
1: When is a headache more than just a headache? Hello again, it's John Mounts on Viewpoint Alabama on the Alabama Radio Network. Seasonal allergies are known to cause congestion, sneezing, itchy eyes, but for so many, it also causes migraines. During allergy season, people prone to migraines often notice their headaches becoming more frequent or more intense. Joining me now to talk about this and the treatments is Dr. Brian Perrin. He is a neurologist from UAB's St. Vincent's. Brian, welcome to Viewpoint. So let's start with what a migraine is, because a lot of people use the word headache and they mean my head hurts, but a migraine is a more specific headache, and sometimes it's not even pain. Sometimes it can be a visual thing. So tell us about a migraine.
2: That's a good point. See, a migraine is a very specific headache type, but usually what we're referring to is a headache lasting 4 to 72 hours with moderate to severe pain, often with a throbbing quality, usually one-sided, but can have a variety of associated symptoms with it. A lot of times people may complain of light sensitivity, sound sensitivity. They may have sensitivity to strong odors. There can be associated nausea and vomiting, but they are often of a repetitive nature to where patients may have the same headache over and again, and they kind of know what to expect and kind of what they're in for, and they become aware of that pattern after a while. And so there's a lot of variance from one patient to the next, but people usually kind of become familiar with what their, quote, typical migraine is like.
1: Do a lot of people have, I guess you would call it a trigger things? They've learned that this sets it off and they know it's coming on, like they begin to see something or feel something before the pain?
2: That's true. There are a lot of different triggers that people will report. And that's something that people will often learn over time as they go, and a lot of times learning to avoid these things. So it could be different things from certain foods, a lot of people's strong odors like cologne, perfume, things like garlic, onions, certain external stimuli as well, sometimes bright lights and glare. So there's things like that, environmental. For some people, there can be other factors as well, like stress, sleep deprivation, and other things. So it's a long list of potential triggers people may have.
1: And when patients who have a history of migraines, they begin to sense one of these is coming on, is there something they can do, a treatment they can pursue right then and there that could stop or at least lessen the severity of that migraine?
2: Yes, there are things that can be done, and usually treating early is more effective. And so people may treat with a variety of things. A lot of people, they may try an over-the-counter medication, which can be effective for some people, especially, you know, if headaches like this are sort of sporadic and maybe you get a couple a year. Other people have headaches that are more frequent or they're more severe and they may be on prescription medication. But a commonality is treating at the first sign tends to be more effective.
1: So when you mention these more common ones, so are people on like maybe a regimen, like a daily or weekly, they take a pill, they take a shot, are there treatments like that as well?
2: There are, and it's something that's always tailored to suit the patient. I myself, for instance, have very sporadic migraines. I have maybe a couple a year, and I can treat with something over the counter, and I'm okay. But for people who have them more regularly, and especially if they're very severe and kind of debilitating, they may be on prescription medication. Those medications tend to be divided into sort of two categories. There are people who may be on a preventative medication because the frequency is such that they really need something to try to reduce the total number of headache days that they're having. And so they might be on something trying to limit the number of headache days, but then they may also have something to take for the acute attacks and trying to treat those individual headaches as well. So it can be a multi-pronged approach tailored to suit the need of the patient.
1: Sort of like somebody with asthma, they might have a daily inhaler they take as a preventative, but also a rescue inhaler to take when they feel an attack coming on. Sort of the same thing?
2: Exactly. Similar parallel there, yeah.
1: Do we know what causes, we talk about the triggers, but what is the exact cause of a migraine? Is it a blood flow thing? What causes it, and how do you treat this once you know what it causes?
2: So that's a good question. The mechanism by which the migraines occur and kind of develop is got multiple elements to it. There is an element that involves a blood flow to the brain itself. There's also kind of a neurochemical, electrical element to it that is known as cortical spreading depression, where migraine may have some elements that are more similar to something like a seizure. The actual triggers are many and varied, but once this gets started, there is kind of a chain reaction that proceeds and can cause these kind of characteristic symptoms. There is probably multiple factors in play. There may be environmental factors, genetic factors. Migraines tend to run in families. And so there's a lot of different elements that play into it.
1: So has anyone ever taken a picture? I know that sounds crazy, but with an MRI or something like that, where you can see blood flow, where you can see functional changes within the brain during a migraine, and it shows up as little scent clusters of pain or activity in different parts. I realize the brain doesn't have pain per se, but activity happening in different parts of the brain?
2: I can't speak to that directly. I know it's something where sometimes there may be changes that could be seen on an MRI that are associated with the history of migraine. I'm not offhand aware of like a specific imaging technique that we have to identify acute change as it's happening in the moment, at least not something that would be widespread used in a community setting. That might be something more in a research academic setting.
1: I was thinking if we know where it is, it would change the way, I guess, we treat it. Because like I alluded to before, as I understand, you're the neurologist, your brain has a ton of neurons up there, but the brain itself doesn't feel pain, right?
2: That's correct. The brain itself doesn't have like a pain receptor. It's a weird thing to think about, but like if you could touch your brain, it wouldn't be as if you could feel,
1: you couldn't feel that
2: sense of touch there, or a pain or hot or cold or something like that. So the migraine phenomenon, a lot of this is mediated by the trigeminal system, which is involved in our sensory perception, kind of in our scalp and in our face. It's also involved in kind of some of these other elements of the migraine reaction, and kind of dovetails with the allergy question, contributing to symptoms like watery eye, runny nose, and things like that. And so part of that migraine sequence involves stimulation of that trigeminal pathway, and that leads to a variety of symptoms downstream, but leading to the pain sensations that we kind of associate with it.
1: So in other words, even though we talked about migraine, it feels like it's in a spot, like it feels mm-hmm. like it's on one side.
2: Right.
1: The pain itself might be perceived as there, but your brain, it might be somewhere completely different where the action is happening, and it's just referred to that spot.
2: Right. When the migraine is sort of happening in the moment, that trigeminal system can become sensitized and a source of pain. And so depending on where specifically that's located, it may be more related to the actual nerves and where they are than to the actual changes that are occurring in the substance of the brain itself.
1: This is Viewpoint Alabama on the Alabama Radio Network. I'm John Mounts. I'm speaking with Brian Perrin, a neurologist from UAB's St. Vincent's. Dr. Perrin, let's talk about specifically what we kind of launched into this with, which is why people at certain times of the year here in Alabama, they talk about allergy season, but really in Alabama, every season is allergy season. It's just which one of the allergens is stirring things up. But when we talk about this triggering migraines, are there certain things people should keep in mind if maybe they are prone to migraines, prone to allergies, or both?
2: So it's a good point. As you said, allergies are kind of an ongoing, nearly year-round problem here in Alabama and in the South. And peak allergy season is often a time of heightened suffering for migraine patients. We see where patients with migraines may have increased frequency and severity during this time, and, leading to more time missed from school or work and kind of the activities they would want to be doing. What we've seen now is where There is a strong link between this, and there is kind of a cross-reactivity between mechanisms that are related to our allergic responses and to the migraine pathways as well. One thing that's interesting is that, you know, people will often complain of, you know, quote-unquote sinus headache. They may feel sensation of pressure in the cheek or forehead area, and they associate that with sinus congestion and such, and other those kind of symptoms. But research has shown where many of those may actually be migraines. And so people say, well, I need an antihistamine, I need a decongestant, I need something like this. But they're seeing now where a lot of these are probably underdiagnosed migraines. What we've seen is that going back to the allergy side, you know, there's allergens in the air, whether it's pollen or what have you, and stimulates our body's mast cells to release histamine. And histamine is this chemical that triggers our allergic reactions and these kinds of things that we associate with seasonal allergies, the watery eye, the runny nose, and congestion and so on. But there's also crosstalk of that chemical with our migraine pathways. And so what can happen is we see the allergies kind of start to stimulate and almost prime the system and make us at higher risk for migraine. And then what's more is with many of our migraines, we can see similar symptoms of the watery eye and runny nose. And it leads to what people have referred to as kind of a ping pong effect where one may feed the other. And it can be hard to tell sort of, you know, which came first.
1: So in these situations, what you're describing, it almost seems like not so much a neurologic problem, but rather an immunologic problem that has neurologic consequences. So is that the reason why a lot of these treatments almost seem like an immunologic, like is it treated with steroids? Or what do you usually treat, especially if it is caused by allergies, the migraine is triggered by allergies?
2: So that's a good question. And, you know, and you're right. What we're seeing is kind of almost like sort of a special case here where, you know, we've maybe identified a specific trigger in kind of looking at preventative strategies that focus on addressing that specific trigger. For many people, nasal corticosteroids, something like Flonase or something of that nature, could be a helpful treatment as a preventative. There's also data to suggest that nasal antihistamines can be beneficial too. And kind of going back to that idea of having a preventative agent, trying to limit the number of headaches, but then also having an abortive agent to treat the individual headaches, that model still holds up. In this case, we're focused on trying to address a specific trigger. So I think, you know, this is something that, you know, I would always encourage people to work, you know, one-on-one with their doctor and trying to develop the plan that's best for them, you know, and taking their other medical issues into account and making sure that all their medications are compatible with one another. But that is the approach that has proved beneficial for these cases, is preventative with modulating the immune system, but may still use some of those other traditional migraine abortive agents when the individual headaches come.
1: Do people ever outgrow these migraines? Like, they don't start from infancy. Like, a lot of people, they develop them at a certain point. Do they ever outgrow them, or there is a certain thing that causes them to go away?
2: It is something that can lessen in time. What we see is incidence of migraines for many people begin in childhood, may peak in adolescence and kind of the early adult years, 20s, 30s. But then some people, it may gradually diminish over time. And so not uncommon to meet patients who present with headaches, and you say, well, do you have migraines? And they might say, well, I did. You know, I had them, you know, when I was younger, but over time they disappeared. And they might say, I haven't had a migraine, kind of what they understand to be a migraine, in many years. So it'll vary case to case, but often we see that diminish over time.
1: And that's kind of what I was thinking about. It seems like what would be interesting is to study somebody who, say, maybe if you have like the old twin thing, you know, like one has migraines, the other doesn't, what's different? Because I think it'd be interesting to study people who don't get migraines and see what's different. You know, what structure, is it a structure thing or why? You know, because it seems like one of those things we don't understand. We always toss out the word migraine, but people don't really understand the exact, like we mentioned triggers, but we still don't really seem like we fully understand the causes.
2: It's true. It's something where it's a it's a complicated kind of multifaceted pathway with the pathophysiology, the changes happening in the body during the event. And it's something where, on the other hand, that's been a means of trying to find new treatments. You know, can we attack this problem from different angles? I think in the specific case of allergies, studies have shown where it's probably less genetic, maybe a stronger environmental element. And so I think it does share some parallel with our usual approach to migraine, where it is a lot of people learning to identify triggers over time and kind of, you know, even maybe keeping a journal and say, you know, I had a migraine today, I ate this, that, and the other, and trying to identify patterns that may emerge over time. So I think the environmental triggers, maybe lifestyle elements that could also play into it as well, trying to find those for each patient in order to address that side of it and not just with medication therapy.
1: And for people who have severe migraines, it's not unusual for them to seek treatment. I guess it would start with their primary care physician, but ultimately they would get referred to a neurologist?
2: Very often, you know, a lot of times primary care can kind of lead the charge here and do kind of an initial assessment and try some things. But, you know, in refractory cases, if it's just not working, then those patients will very often be referred to neurology. Yeah.
1: And so your work with UAB St. Vincent's, and I know a lot of research is done at UAB. Are there any big things on the horizon at UAB? They're working on new technologies, maybe working with pharmaceuticals about new treatments, things like that happening right here at UAB?
2: There may be. I'm not privy to that specifically, though.
1: So you're more on the treatment thing. You're with the patients.
2: I'm kind of more clinical at the bedside.
1: So you can talk more about what you've seen with people.
2: Correct.
1: As opposed to, but you're up on the literature, of course.
2: Right.
1: Well, this has been a fascinating discussion, and I always like hearing about the things that are going on at UAB because I do believe that they are a very strong contributor to our economy and to our knowledge base, and they make Birmingham a place to come to as a destination for all sorts of things, including treatment for things like migraines. So, Dr. Perrin, thank you so much for joining us this week on Viewpoint.
2: Oh, it was my pleasure. Thank you for having me.
1: Keeping you safe while flying the friendly skies this summer. Hello again, it's John Mounts, and this is Viewpoint Alabama on the Alabama Radio Network. Joining me now is Captain Jason Ambrosi. He's the president for the Airline Pilots Association. Welcome aboard, Captain.
3: Well, thanks for having me. I appreciate it.
1: Captain Ambrosi, I'm based in Alabama, in Birmingham, but nationally, we've had a few high-profile incidents in recent memory involving commercial aircraft, but the good news is air travel is still on a magnitude of 1,000 times safer than traveling by car, but that message isn't always, well, landing. Why is that, Captain?
3: Well, yeah, first and foremost, aviation is still the safest form of transportation. Our members pride themselves on getting passengers to their destination safely day in and day out. And if it wasn't safe, I can assure you our folks wouldn't do it. But with that said, there has been a list of, as you said, high-profile incidents and accidents. You read about near misses. The system is strained. And, you know, there's two things here. We need to keep pushing ATC modernization. It's been far too long where we're using, you know, World War II technology. We haven't updated to what's needed today. So, you know, good news is help's on the way. Coming out of the tragedy in the Potomac, the NTSB has issued a number of recommendations, and Congress has acted. So both the House and the Senate have legislation, and now we're at the conference process. So we've got hundreds of pilots on Capitol Hill this week advocating that the ALERT Act in the House includes the collision avoidance and situational awareness technology called ADS-B from the Senate's Rotor Act, because that'll give us in the flight deck more situational awareness and potentially more time to if that technology was on the on that aircraft in last January, very likely would not have that accident would not have happened.
1: One of the things I always think about with aircraft is when you think about cars, we're on the ground and it's very easy to run. There's a lot of stuff to run into. When you're up in the air, there's not a whole lot to run into way up at like 30,000 feet. It's when you're getting close to the ground, when you're near the airports, that is where you have a lot more traffic and a lot closer confines. And I think that's the reason why you're talking about the importance of keeping up, as you said, the situational awareness. and some to a degree also communication, because as I understand the situation that happened in the Potomac with that plane coming into Reagan, there was a helicopter and they were on a different frequency or something like that than the airline. Is that the case?
3: Yes, the military generally uses a different frequency band than civil aviation does. Obviously, so they can have some, a little more secrecy involved in it. Unfortunately, when we're working in the common airspace, that can be a problem, as you said, but that's all the more reason to have the situational awareness and collision avoidance technology that we're looking for. This technology has been a recommendation by the NTSB for over a decade. This is readily available stuff. Most general aviation and non-airline aircraft have this technology already. Including my general aviation aircraft that I had, so it's there. It's time to mandate it so that we can, even if they're not on our frequency, we can see them out there and avoid them.
1: And I do realize that with a lot, like you said, even small planes that like the Cessna 172, they have these ADS-B built into them. So even they show up on other planes, because everyone's got their ADS-B and everyone's got their screen in front of them, I should, and they're able to see all the air traffic around them, regardless of altitude. And it does help know where things are, because the tower can tell you what to look out for. You're supposed to be looking, but inevitably, you know, you don't have rearview mirrors in those planes. You actually have kind of a limited, in spite of, you know, being way up high in the sky, there's a lot of places you can't see, especially in the big planes. You really can't see what's behind you. So you don't realize when something's coming up on you. That's why you have to rely on this technology, right?
3: There's a lot of things going on in the airspace at one time. Our visibility is limited to forward. However, this technology, it, like I said, is readily available, and it will give us that warning and that extra time. Let's say, for example, in that tragedy over to Potomac, those pilots were circling to land on 3-3, and they're focused on making sure that aircraft is configured and they're in the right spot for landing. So, you know, their attention wasn't, you know, looking out for other things all the time. So we need to have that technology to alert us of these potential risks, because in that case, the current collision avoidance technology we have called TCAS, the warning is very limited and it's inhibited down at that lower altitude.
1: Captain Ambrosi, what about the recent crash you heard about in LaGuardia, where a plane came in contact with an emergency vehicle that was on the ground? Was this another situation of there was a communication failure, or there was confusion as to what aircraft was cleared to cross the active runway? First of all, I don't think they should be crossing an active runway when they're landing a plane, but was it people weren't on the right frequency, or they just misunderstood instructions? What happened there?
3: Look, it's an ongoing investigation. We at ALPA are a party to the investigation, so I'm not allowed to comment on an ongoing investigation. But yes, again, it looks like we work on a Swiss cheese kind of philosophy, where any one thing shouldn't allow an accident to happen that hopefully the holes don't align to get you there. And unfortunately, this looks like another case where there was the holes aligned, and there was multiple issues that our crew were complete victims in this situation, and there was nothing that they could have done, unfortunately.
1: It's one of those things where you say Swiss cheese. And another way to look at it is there's most of these accidents happen when there's multiple failures. Like there are backups upon backups. And so for something that bad to happen means that this system failed, the backup system failed, the backup to the backup failed. And there's a question of, well, how many backups can you possibly have? You can only anticipate so many circumstances, but still there can always be improvement, right?
3: That's how we don't, if we said in the 80s that the system was safe enough and we didn't push forward for better technology, there'd be a lot more incidences than we have today. And crashes would almost be regular news with the increase in traffic. But, you know, we strive on always making safe safer, and we won't stop until the accident rate is zero, because like you said, you have to have those backups. And again, that's why we're advocating for this technology, because it's, like I said, it's readily available. This is not some technology that's not even invented yet. It's out there, and it's easy to install on our aircraft to help give us that backup. So if there is an error or another link in the chain breaks, that we can be there as the pilots to avoid it.
1: Captain Ambrosi, early in the in this interview, you mentioned the fact that the technology, a lot of it is very old. And I'm sure the thinking was, and this happens especially with government stuff, if it ain't broke, don't fix it. So that although the stuff in the tower is very, very old, it still works. But at some point, we do have to realize that we have to step into the 21st century. Do you remember, I think it was a couple of years ago, when Southwest, everything shut down because all of their stuff was running on computer systems that were 30 years old. And essentially, they couldn't, I think that like it was something like a floppy drive or something like that. Like it was so old, they could not get planes into the air. I think it was involved billing, but still they couldn't route planes or anything for several days because their system was 30 years old. How do we convince our government, especially, to step into the 21st century?
3: Well, look, the Alpha is one of the founding members of the Modern Skies Coalition, where we've partnered with industry, we've partnered with other labor, we've partnered with regulators to say, now's the time. And the Secretary Duffy has led the charge. I stood next to him when we rolled out the plan for this, and we can't lose momentum. So, you know, they've been talking about modernizing ATC for a couple of decades. There was Next Gen and all these different initiatives. But what happened was any money that was allocated ended up getting spent to maintain these old systems and not doing what it was intended. So, you know, unfortunately, sometimes it takes a crash to put the spotlight on it. And that's what happened with the PSA tragedy. So we can't lose that momentum. We owe it to those families of the loved ones lost to make sure that we do spend the money, we do integrate the technology, and we get it right this time.
1: And in addition to the technology, there's also the people involved. And there are people who make errors, but the errors are multiplied when they're tired, when they're not trained properly. Can you speak a little bit to the situation regarding air traffic controllers? And is there a shortage of trained and available air traffic controllers to handle the volume of traffic that there is up there in the air, not just in the air, in the ground, all of it?
3: Yeah, so our brothers and sisters of air traffic control have echoed the fact that they have been understaffed for many, many years. The initiative now by the DOT is to hire and train controllers, and basically their message is that help is on the way. But just like pilots, it takes a long time to train an air traffic controller, as it should, because these are very intense jobs. They require a lot of skill. So it's not something that happens overnight. You know, I would say in the next 18 to 24 months that they'll be able to get there and have some of this help get there. But it is tough to train a controller just like a pilot, and it's going to take some time. So my message would be related to that is, you know, don't get upset when there's some delays this summer and the travel season. Know that it appears everybody's putting their best foot forward to fix this going forward.
1: Bottom line, it sounds like, Captain Ambrosi, there are a lot of people working very hard to keep us safe in the skies. We should absolutely have confidence in that. But at the same time, we should be telling our lawmakers, our people who are in charge of allocating money, that we'd like to see things done to encourage improvement in the technology and improvement in the investment in training people and that sort of thing.
3: Yeah, look, we move more aircraft in the United States than anywhere in the world. We can't stay that way if we don't invest. So this is, please encourage your lawmakers to support the smart investment and the new air traffic control system so that, everybody wants more flights, everybody wants more drones, more what have you. You can't have all that unless we have a new air traffic control system that can handle that safely. So, that's our focus. Beyond the, getting the appropriate safety devices on our flight deck.
1: Captain Ambrosi, for people who want to find out more about what the Airline Pilots Association does, how they can maybe participate in some of the things you guys do, where can they go?
3: They're welcome to join us at our website, which is alpa.org, ALPA.org.
1: Captain Jason Ambrosi, thank you so much for joining us today on Viewpoint Alabama.
3: All right, thanks for having me.
1: And remember, if you're flying out of Birmingham, Huntsville, or Mobile, give yourself extra time. All three airports report the busiest security lines are between 5 and 7 a.m. and again around 3 p.m. If you're at Birmingham Shuttlesworth, remember the parking deck, while closer, is more expensive. You may want to consider a remote lot, which has shuttles that can take you to and from the terminal. Huntsville and Birmingham travelers can save time by using the automated clear lines, and Mobile flyers should know that BFM's new terminal layout means a slightly longer walk to the gates. No matter where you're headed, download your airline's app for real-time updates on delays or gate changes. Or for longer lines and more expensive parking, you could always drive to Atlanta. Happy travels this summer. And thanks for listening. I'm John Mounts, and this is Viewpoint Alabama on the Alabama Radio Network.
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1: We're alive, we're awake, we're enjoying good music. Lots of reasons to be happy on this Sunday morning. What's yours, Aaron?
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What's going on? 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
1: The voice, Luther Vandross, on the way as we start our Sunday. Never Too Much, Neo's Up, Out, Gone, and Lauryn Hill with Nothing Even Matters.
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What's going on? 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

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What's up? It's Frankie Darcel. 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

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What's going on? It's Frankie Darcel. 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

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Magic 97.1. Kevin Ross and Spin. I got Chris Brown on the way. Hey, everybody, I'm Stormy in for Roxy. What's the latest for Gabrielle Union? I'll tell you on the way.

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Magic 97.1. Stevie Wonder, isn't she lovely? Hey, everybody, I am Stormy in for Roxy. Got some SZA on the way. And congratulations to Saint, Kim Kardashian and Kanye West's son. I'll tell you what he's up to on the way.

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Magic 97.1, today's R&B and old school. Still got that good love, Keith Sweat. I got Tim's and Free Mind on the way. Hey, everybody, I'm Stormy in for Roxy. We're trying to hook y'all up with some cash. 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

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Let's stay together. All right, it's Black Music Month, and we got some things for you. I'm going to tell you about them on the way. I got Kim One Love coming up, too. I'm Stormy in for Roxy.

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2: 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Because if I don't feel you, I can't be with you. But obviously I'm feeling you tonight. So call me at 866-92-SWEAT. 866-927-9328. Apologize, confess, and I will be your maintenance man all night long.